0: It's 5:30 and time for the program formerly known as The Final Word. 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
1: Welcome to Truth Encounters, formerly The Final Word, a Bible teaching ministry with teacher, author, and former pastor of Lake Bible Church, Jim Andrews. 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The Bible is in, Babel is out. 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We love hearing from you. We'll provide other contact information at the end of the program. Just ahead of today's teaching, here's a quick recap of Pastor Jim's previous program from our study in Amos chapter 1.
2: There are many people sitting around in our churches today who don't like the Old Testament. I've heard them say so, because there they encounter more than they would like of the face of God's wrath. All they want to hear about is that sweet, soothing side of God. They want to cherry-pick the Bible and not deal with the sober side. This is one of the disturbing sides of many women's Bible studies, many women's teachers, and all that kind of thing. It's not limited to them, but it really is a problem in that area. They end up with very unbalanced ideas or distorted theology about God that take them to very bad places, and they have no clue why. Too many are trying to build their relationship with God on unbiblical ideas that lead to behaviors that have serious consequences.
1: We've just heard a brief recap from our last program. Now here's Pastor Jim with today's teaching.
2: Good day, ladies and gentlemen. Thank you for joining us. We continue our exposition of the prophet Amos in the Old Testament. We just barely gotten into chapter 1 after a considerable introduction on social justice that was, I think, very important. We had just gotten through verse 4. Let me review just a little bit. So I'll start reading with verse 2. And Amos said, this is a passage of judgment on Israel's neighbors, "The Lord roars from Zion, utters his voice from Jerusalem. The pastures of the shepherds mourn, and the top of Carmel withers. Thus says the Lord, for 3 transgressions of Damascus, and for 4, I will not revoke the punishment, because they have threshed Gilead with threshing sledges of iron. So I will set a fire upon the house of Hazael, and it shall devour the strongholds of Ben-Hadad. I will break the gate bar of Damascus and cut off the inhabitants of the valley of Avon, and him who holds the scepter from Beth-Eden, and the people of Syria shall go into exile, says the Lord. Then says the Lord, for 3 transgressions of Gaza, and for 4, I will not revoke the punishment, because they carried into exile a whole people and delivered them up to Edom. So I will set a fire upon the walls of Gaza, and it shall devour her strongholds. I will cut off the inhabitants of Ashdod, and him who holds the scepter from Ashkelon, and I will turn my hand against Ekron, and the remnant of the Philistines shall perish, says the Lord." We are surprised that in his prophetic denunciations, Amos does not begin with Israel, the northern kingdom, the nation whom God directed Amos to address. But actually his initial focus is on other kingdoms, including Judah. All of these were neighbors of Israel. One almost gets the feeling that the drumbeat of wrath moves from kingdom to kingdom before at last it comes to Israel. One gets the feeling of a bird of prey circling ominously over a dying animal. And that picture is not far-fetched. You see, the prophet starts, as we mentioned in our last study, with all the obvious bad guys in the neighborhood, before finally he zeroes in on Judah, and last of all upon the corruption and the consequences of the northern kingdom, Israel herself. There's a kind of logic in the prophet's procedure. Eventually, he is telling us that the justice of God catches up with all the wicked, So don't imagine, Israel, you're exempt from punishment, for you have excelled in wickedness, and with less excuse than all those about you. That is the overall message in these seven prophetic denunciations, only a part of which I have read to you. The first neighbor condemned is Damascus. Damascus was the capital and the heartbeat of Syria, or what was then called Aram. Aram was just north and east of Israel. They were persistently cruel enemies of Israel. Seemed there are always wars between the two kingdoms. We keep hearing this phrase in these denunciations. We will see it again, for I say we haven't read all of them. The prophet speaks for God, and God says, I will not relent. That is a formulaic refrain we hear in each of these prophetic indictments. In other words, the Spirit of God is declaring through his prophet Amos that the Lord's patience with these surrounding nations, these neighbor nations, has expired. Though God's patience or long-suffering is storied, it has its limits when the cup of wickedness is full. After that, there's no more space for holding back. Another great spiritual lesson in these denunciations is here for all men. Just because God does not, in his holy displeasure, strike down evildoers today or tomorrow or even the next day, as it were, that divine patience should never be construed as his approval or moral indifference, nor construed as if God were ignorant or he is not there. No, with patience, God stands waiting. He gives human beings time and space to repent. He gives mankind room to acknowledge the kindness of God. But if they do not, he gives them space to store up for themselves a cascade of consequences when at last his judgment breaks in. In the case of Damascus, the political nerve center of Aram or Syria, there was a heavy price to pay for their cruelty to the people of Israel living in Gilead, which was south of Syria, east of Jordan. They had had their turn, now it is God's turn, and he's going to mess their hair in verse 4 and split their breeches and send them away naked. I will send fire upon the house of Hazael, the personal name of the king of Aram. That fire will consume the fortresses of Ben-Hadad. Ben-Hadad is the throne name, not the personal name, of the king of Aram, just as Pharaoh was the throne name of the king of Egypt. The Lord declares through Amos in verse 5, I will break down the gates of Damascus. Without the city gates, the city would have no internal security from its enemies. I will destroy the king who is in the Valley of Avon. The location of the Valley of Avon is undetermined, but what we have there is a play on words, since in Hebrew, Avon, whatever valley is meant, means nothingness or vanity. It refers to a site of idol worship, wherever that site was. And for that, the king of Aram, or king of Syria, is going down. No ifs, no ands, no buts about it. God has decided he will not relent. The one who holds the scepter in Beth Eden, that means house of delight or pleasure, that's a parallel reference to the king of Aram who resided in Damascus, here called the House of Delight. The House of Delight is about to become a site of disaster and destruction. Its ruler will go down. His people will go out into exile. That judgment would be fulfilled when shortly the Assyrians came calling and took the population of Syria away and settled them in other territories of their empire. Like a roulette wheel in a casino, but not by chance, but by the sovereign action of an indignant God, object number 2 of God's judgment will be the Philistines. For 3 transgressions of Gaza and for 4, I will not revoke punishment. Why? Because they carried into exile a whole people to deliver them to Edom. This describes what was not uncommon in those days, as nations in the ancient world so frequently warred with one another. I'm talking about human trafficking. As people were taken captive and then sold as slaves, it was just the common fare. As galling as this was in itself, Here it's pronounced doubly wicked because the Philistines offloaded for a profit whole communities of the chosen people as commodities to be enslaved by those who despised them and who would doubly abuse them. For that evil, there would, the prophet announced, be a heavy divine reparation in the form of terrible destruction orchestrated by the hand of a holy God. Amos lets them know, the Philistines, they will pay. They will pay dearly, as in the days ahead, judgment will come in two waves. First, through the Assyrians, and then about 130 years later, roughly, the Babylonians would come along and wipe out the Philistines forever. I will send fire upon the walls of Gaza, that's a city-state of the Philistines, and will consume her fortresses. There is no defense, dear people, against the hostile hand of God. I will destroy the king of Ashdod, another of the great city-states of Philistia, and the one who holds the scepter in Ashkelon, a third of the five city-states of Philistia. I will turn my hand against Ekron, a fourth of the city-states, until the last of the Philistines is dead, says the Sovereign Lord. Well, there's a broader lesson here, and that is this. Keep messing with God day after day, and eventually, whether you're an Assyrian or whether you're a Philistine or whoever you are, an American, you keep messing with God day after day, and eventually you will pay and pay dearly. Every God rejecter, take note, before the Lord sinks your boat. Those who ignore history, as the saying goes, are doomed to repeat it. We're still dealing with the same God, yesterday, today, and forever. Keep trampling in the blood of His Son. Keep mistreating His great name. Keep mocking His people. And in the end, God will mock you and strip you of everything you've ever lived and hoped for. You can take that to the bank. You see, these prophecies, I repeat, are not just for the historical record. They are a wake-up call. In verse 9, the third target of the Lord's terror, another of the neighbor nations, will be the commercial seaport city of Tyre, situated in modern Lebanon, then ancient Phoenicia. In the same poetic formulation, the Lord declares, "For three sins of Tyre, even for four, I will not relent." What was their sin? They delivered up a whole people to Edom and did not remember the covenant of brotherhood. "So I will send a fire upon the wall of Tyre, and it shall devour their strongholds." The capstone of Tyre's wickedness before God is like that of the Philistines, her inhumanity to man, her slave trade. Tyre indulged herself the right to be a profiteering clearinghouse for human traffickers, and in the process, disregarding for the opportunity to reap big bucks, a treaty of brotherhood between Tyre and Israel, going all the way back to the days of David. With friends like the king and the merchants of Tyre, who needed enemies, as they say? The guilt of the Tyrians was aggravated because they sold God's people, Israelites, as slaves to the Edomites, who were the bitter enemies of Israel. So the Lord says, verse 10, "I will send fire upon the walls of Tyre that will consume her fortresses. All her protection will go up in flames, and all of her pride will be reduced to ashes for what she had done." You know, when it comes to money, we should know, greed knows no bounds. Many people will stop at nothing to make a little or a lot, even if getting their piece of the rock, the old prudential ad, means taking a piece out of other people. But God sees all that, and unless people repent, He will not forget. And once He decides, as I said earlier, that the cup is full, He will not relent. As what I earlier likened ominously to the circling of the nations like a bird of prey, the next target of divine terror is Edom itself, just mentioned in connection with Tyre. "Thus says the Lord, for three transgressions of Edom and for four," that poetic formulation saying the sins are sufficient, "because he pursued his brother," Jacob that is, "with the sword and cast off all pity, and his anger just tore perpetually, and he kept his wrath forever. So I will send fire upon Timon, and it shall devour the strongholds of Bozra, cities in Tyre. Edom's sin, of course, is inexcusable per se, because it was driven by sheer vitriol and envy. But since Jacob and Esau were family, to treat a brother nation in that way was, in the eyes of God, high crime. The time for punishing that had come. Sin is sin. Every sin is capital transgression of God's law. Every sin is a revolt against God. And the wages of sin is, was, and ever shall be, death. So in one sense, one sin is as bad as the other. However, some sins, while they have no more gravity than this one or that one, are more heinous because they are more against nature. And so it was with Edom or Esau. There are, I say, diverse sins, all capital in the eyes of God, but some are also more perverse, more unnatural. In this case, where there should have been natural affection between Edom and Israel, there was none. Brother slaughtering brother was especially ugly and offensive in the eyes of God, and for that Edom would be consumed by the imminent judgment of God, who holds all humans of every tongue, tribe, nation, and race accountable. In light of this scorching indictment of Edom, the brother of Jacob, can you imagine how exposed to judgment are those vicious persons who loudly profess to be members of Christ and his body, and show no compunction or hesitation about slandering, vilifying, and otherwise mistreating their brothers and sisters in Christ out of jealousy or wounded pride or self-seeking motives? Edom or Edward or Elsie, it's all the same to God, and about that he serves notice right here. Next in line for judgment is Ammon, verse 13, descendants of Lot, nephew of Abraham, positioned on the east side of the Jordan River. For three transgressions of the Ammonites, and for four, I will not relent. I will not revoke the punishment. Verse 13. Why? Because they have ripped open pregnant women in Gilead. Why? That they might enlarge their border. So I will kindle a fire in the walls of Rabbah, and it shall devour Ammon's strongholds, with shouting on the day of battle, with a tempest in the day of the whirlwind. And their king shall go into exile, he and his princes together. Like an aggressive territorial dog, from the time of the judges, Ammon was always trying to expand her territory, which the Ammonite kings had centuries before taken from her. But that territory of Ammon became part of the inheritance God gave Israel when, in the days of the conquest, after the Exodus, Israel defeated the kings of the Amorites, and their territory became part of the inheritance God designated for Israel. In trying to wrest away from Israel some of that territory and repossess Gilead on the east side of the Jordan, situated just north of Ammon, the Ammonites were cruel and inhuman in their visceral hate for Israel. As they tried to take back what they had since the days of the judges felt belonged to them, they not only left a bloody trail of slain Israelites in their wake, they literally butchered the pregnant women they encountered in their military forays into Israelite territory. With their swords, they would just rip open their wombs, destroying both mothers and their unborn children. Appalling inhumanity. Because of outrages like that, the Lord says to the Ammonites through Amos, I will set fire to the walls of Rabbah, and will consume her fortresses amid war cries in the day of battle, amid violent winds on a stormy day. Her king will go into exile, he and his officials together, says the Lord. At the beginning of chapter 2 of Amos, we find the fifth target of divine terror is Moab. Moab and Ammon were descendants of Lot's two daughters. Both nations were situated on the east side of the Jordan River. The more northerly of the two was Ammon. Moab was the more southerly, sharing a border with Edom. In the case of Ammon, the Israelite tribes of Gad and Reuben were interposed between the Ammonites and the Jordan River. Thus Ammon was situated more to the east than Moab, which nation bordered on the southern half of the Dead Sea. Where Israel was concerned, from the biblical record, political relations with the Moabites remind you of Ruth, the Moabitess, an ancestor of David. Things gyrated from somewhat friendly in the time of David to very hostile. In the case of the Ammonites, things were more regularly unfriendly over time. But in the case of the mounting sins of Moab, what is cited as the proverbial straw that broke the camel's back of God's patience is her desecration of the bones of the king of Edom, which might prompt the question, who cares? So what? He was already dead. On this judgment, I cite the comments of Jeffrey Niehaus in his commentary on the Minor Prophets. I quote, Moab has committed a frightful offense, diabolical in its intensity. It has carried out its unbrotherly hostility against Edom to the furthest extreme. By burning the bones of its king, it indicated a desire for complete destruction of the peace and even the soul of Edom's king for eternity, with obvious implications for its attitude toward Edom as a whole. So this crime against a non-Israelite underscores the social nature of the crimes these oracles condemn. Amos represents God as holding the nations responsible, not only for the sins against his people, but against other nations as well. Crimes against humanity bring God's punishment. This observation is a powerful motivation for God's people to oppose mistreatment and neglect of their fellow human beings. The place of burial and the remains of the dead were considered sacred in the ancient Near East. End of quote. So what strikes our modern ear, as perhaps no more than an insult to the dead, which is bad enough, was really an action that in its spirit told volumes about the sheer diabolical hate revealed in the process to God. Some things reveal a lot more about the hearts of men than they might on the surface say to us at a distance. Sin has consequences, and greater sin has even greater consequences. By the way, all sin, let me digress for a moment, I have said is capital. But that said, some sins in the eyes of God are greater than others in their enormity. Some people don't get this. Jesus told Pilate in John 19:11, "The one who handed me over to you is guilty of a greater sin." Just thought I would inject that sidebar before someone objects to the idea of one sin being greater than another. True, there are no insignificant sins. The wages of all sin is death, I repeat, but still some guilt is greater than other guilt. And in John 19:11, Jesus himself said so. Three calamities will strike Moab as a result. God would send the fire of his judgment upon Kirioth, either a major city or perhaps a cluster of cities, more likely the former, as in Jeremiah 48:24. That will reduce her fortresses to ashes. Moab will go down in a great tumult amid war cries and a blast of a trumpet of invaders, the Assyrians are in view, and God would decapitate Moab's government like the head of a snake. Her rulers and all of her officials would be destroyed. Judgment upon Judah. Thus says the Lord, for three transgressions of Judah and for four I will not revoke punishment, I will not relent, as in the NIV, because they have rejected the law of the Lord, and they have not kept his statutes, but their lies have led them astray, those after which their fathers walked. So I will send a fire upon Judah, and it shall devour the strongholds of Jerusalem. Judah, the southern kingdom, and Jerusalem are the sixth target. And what's the great sin which would trigger God's righteous fury, for which he will not relent in his punishment of them? Well, tune in next session, and we'll talk about that. Thank you, dear friends, for joining us. God bless you, and have a wonderful day.
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0: Jesus performed multiple signs and miracles to substantiate his identity, his purpose, and his power. Many of his listeners were convinced, but religious leaders only became angrier and more frustrated. What about you? What do you believe? 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
1: I invite you to turn to the 12th chapter of the Gospel of John and to follow along as I read just a brief section from verse 20 to verse 26. John chapter 12 and verse 20. Now, among those who went up to worship at the feast were some Greeks. So these came to Philip, who was from Bethsaida in Galilee, and asked him, "Sir, we wish to see Jesus." Philip went and told Andrew. Andrew and Philip went and told Jesus. And Jesus answered them, "The hour has come for the Son of Man to be glorified. Truly, truly, I say to you, unless a grain of wheat falls into the earth and dies, it remains alone. But if it dies, it bears much fruit. Whoever loves his life loses it, and whoever hates his life in this world will keep it for eternal life. If anyone serves me, he must follow me, and where I am, there will my servant be also. If anyone serves me, the Father will honor him." Amen. We thank you, Father, that you have left to us your word, that when your word is proclaimed, your voice is heard, that you are the God who speaks in such a way that even the dead, hearing your voice, may come to life. Accomplish, Lord, your purposes in our study this morning and this evening, we ask, for Jesus' sake. Amen. Well, you would have picked out our truly, truly there in verse 24. For those of you who are visiting, we started some time ago, I think, and we have been working our way through the Gospel of John considering these. Verse 24, "Truly, truly, I say to you, unless a grain of wheat falls into the earth and dies, it remains alone, but if it dies, it bears much fruit." And what Jesus is making clear here in this illustration is that his death is the basis, is the source of spiritual life to the world. That by his death, he brings life to the world. Now, in coming to each of these texts, we have been fairly repetitive in saying to one another, it is very important that we understand each of these in light of the wider perspective of the entirety of the Gospel of John. And we know that the stated purpose of John in writing this gospel is not an academic purpose, but it is an evangelistic purpose. And we know that from what he says in the 31st verse of chapter 20, quotes, "Jesus did many other miraculous signs in the presence of his disciples, which are not recorded in this book. But these are written that you might believe that Jesus is the Christ, the Son of God."

0: We're halfway through the 8 o'clock hour and time for the broadcast formerly known as The Final Word. It's time now for Truth Encounters with Pastor Jim Andrews on True Talk 800.
1: 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The Bible is in, Babel is out. 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We love hearing from you. We'll provide other contact information at the end of the program. Just ahead of today's teaching, here's a quick recap of Pastor Jim's previous program from our study in Amos chapter 1.
2: There are many people sitting around in our churches today who don't like the Old Testament. I've heard them say so, because there they encounter more than they would like of the face of God's wrath. All they want to hear about is that sweet, soothing side of God. They want to cherry-pick the Bible and not deal with the sober side. This is one of the disturbing sides of many women's Bible studies, many women's teachers, and all that kind of thing. It's not limited to them, but it really is a problem in that area. They end up with very unbalanced ideas or distorted theology about God that take them to very bad places, and they have no clue why. Too many are trying to build their relationship with God on unbiblical ideas that lead to behaviors that have serious consequences.
1: We've just heard a brief recap from our last program. Now here's Pastor Jim with today's teaching.
2: Good day, ladies and gentlemen. Thank you for joining us. We continue our exposition of the prophet Amos in the Old Testament. We've just barely gotten into chapter 1 after a considerable introduction on social justice that was, I think, very important. We had just gotten through verse 4. Let me review just a little bit. So I'll start reading with verse 2. And Amos said, this is a passage of judgment on Israel's neighbors, "The Lord roars from Zion, utters his voice from Jerusalem. The pastures of the shepherds mourn, and the top of Carmel withers. Thus says the Lord, for 3 transgressions of Damascus, and for 4, I will not revoke the punishment, because they have threshed Gilead with threshing sledges of iron. So I will set a fire upon the house of Hazael, and it shall devour the strongholds of Ben-Hadad. I will break the gate bar of Damascus and cut off the inhabitants of the valley of Avon, and him who holds the scepter from Beth-Eden, and the people of Syria shall go into exile, says the Lord. Then says the Lord, for 3 transgressions of Gaza, and for 4, I will not revoke the punishment, because they carried into exile a whole people and delivered them up to Edom. So I will set a fire upon the walls of Gaza, and it shall devour her strongholds. I will cut off the inhabitants of Ashdod, and him who holds the scepter from Ashkelon, and I will turn my hand against Ekron, and the remnant of the Philistines shall perish, says the Lord." We are surprised that in his prophetic denunciations, Amos does not begin with Israel, the northern kingdom, the nation whom God directed Amos to address. But actually his initial focus is on other kingdoms, including Judah. All of these were neighbors of Israel. One almost gets the feeling that the drumbeat of wrath moves from kingdom to kingdom before at last it comes to Israel. One gets the feeling of a bird of prey circling ominously over a dying animal. And that picture is not far-fetched. You see, the prophet starts, as we mentioned in our last study, with all the obvious bad guys in the neighborhood, before finally he zeroes in on Judah, and last of all upon the corruption and the consequences of the northern kingdom, Israel herself. There's a kind of logic in the prophet's procedure. Eventually, he is telling us that the justice of God catches up with all the wicked. So don't imagine, Israel, you're exempt from punishment, for you have excelled in wickedness, and with less excuse than all those about you. That is the overall message in these seven prophetic denunciations, only a part of which I have read to you. The first neighbor condemned is Damascus. Damascus was the capital and the heartbeat of Syria, or what was then called Aram. Aram was just north and east of Israel. They were persistently cruel enemies of Israel. Seemed there are always wars between the two kingdoms. We keep hearing this phrase in these denunciations. We will see it again, for I say we haven't read all of them. The prophet speaks for God, and God says, I will not relent. That is a formulaic refrain we hear in each of these prophetic indictments. In other words, the Spirit of God is declaring through his prophet Amos that the Lord's patience with these surrounding nations, these neighbor nations, has expired. Though God's patience or long-suffering is storied, it has its limits when the cup of wickedness is full. After that, there's no more space for holding back. Another great spiritual lesson in these denunciations is here for all men. Just because God does not, in his holy displeasure, strike down evildoers today or tomorrow or even the next day, as it were, that divine patience should never be construed as his approval or moral indifference, nor construed as if God were ignorant or he is not there. No, with patience, God stands waiting. He gives human beings time and space to repent. He gives mankind room to acknowledge the kindness of God. But if they do not, he gives them space to store up for themselves a cascade of consequences when at last his judgment breaks in. In the case of Damascus, the political nerve center of Aram or Syria, there was a heavy price to pay for their cruelty to the people of Israel living in Gilead, which was south of Syria, east of Jordan. They had had their turn, now it is God's turn, and he's going to mess their hair, in verse 4, and split their breeches and send them away naked. I will send fire upon the house of Hazael, the personal name of the king of Aram. That fire will consume the fortresses of Ben-Hadad. Ben-Hadad is the throne name, not the personal name, of the king of Aram, just as Pharaoh was the throne name of the king of Egypt. The Lord declares through Amos in verse 5, I will break down the gates of Damascus. Without the city gates, the city would have no internal security from its enemies. I will destroy the king who is in the Valley of Avon. The location of the Valley of Avon is undetermined. But what we have there is a play on words, since in Hebrew, Avon, whatever valley is meant, means nothingness or vanity. It refers to a site of idol worship, wherever that site was. And for that, the king of Aram, or king of Syria, is going down. No ifs, no ands, no buts about it. God has decided he will not relent. The one who holds the scepter in Beth Eden, that means house of delight or pleasure, that's a parallel reference to the king of Aram who resided in Damascus, here called the house of delight. The house of delight is about to become a site of disaster and destruction. Its ruler will go down. His people will go out into exile. That judgment would be fulfilled when shortly the Assyrians came calling and took the population of Syria away and settled them in other territories of their empire. Like a roulette wheel in a casino, but not by chance, but by the sovereign action of an indignant God, object number 2 of God's judgment will be the Philistines. For 3 transgressions of Gaza and for 4, I will not revoke punishment. Why? Because they carried into exile a whole people to deliver them to Edom. This describes what was not uncommon in those days, as nations in the ancient world so frequently warred with one another. I'm talking about human trafficking. As people were taken captive and then sold as slaves, it was just the common fare. As galling as this was in itself, Here it's pronounced doubly wicked because the Philistines offloaded for a profit whole communities of the chosen people as commodities to be enslaved by those who despise them and who would doubly abuse them. For that evil, there would, the prophet announced, be a heavy divine reparation in the form of terrible destruction orchestrated by the hand of a holy God. Amos lets them know, the Philistines, they will pay. They will pay dearly, as in the days ahead, judgment will come in two waves. First, through the Assyrians, and then about 130 years later, roughly, the Babylonians would come along and wipe out the Philistines forever. I will send fire upon the walls of Gaza, that's a city-state of the Philistines, and will consume her fortresses. There is no defense, dear people, against the hostile hand of God. I will destroy the king of Ashdod, another of the great city-states of Philistia, and the one who holds the scepter in Ashkelon, a third of the five city-states of Philistia. I will turn my hand against Ekron, a fourth of the city-states, until the last of the Philistines is dead, says the Sovereign Lord. Well, there's a broader lesson here, and that is this. Keep messing with God day after day, and eventually, whether you're an Assyrian or whether you're a Philistine or whoever you are, an American, you keep messing with God day after day, and eventually you will pay and pay dearly. Every God rejecter, take note, before the Lord sinks your boat. Those who ignore history, as the saying goes, are doomed to repeat it. We're still dealing with the same God, yesterday, today, and forever. Keep trampling in the blood of His Son. Keep mistreating His great name. Keep mocking His people. And in the end, God will mock you and strip you of everything you've ever lived and hoped for. You can take that to the bank. You see, these prophecies, I repeat, are not just for the historical record. They are a wake-up call. In verse 9, the third target of the Lord's terror, another of the neighbor nations, will be the commercial seaport city of Tyre, situated in modern Lebanon, then ancient Phoenicia. In the same poetic formulation, the Lord declares, "For three sins of Tyre, even for four, I will not relent." What was their sin? They delivered up a whole people to Edom and did not remember the covenant of brotherhood. So I will send a fire upon the wall of Tyre, and it shall devour their strongholds. The capstone of Tyre's wickedness before God is like that of the Philistines, her inhumanity to man, her slave trade. Tyre indulged herself the right to be a profiteering clearinghouse for human traffickers, and in the process, disregarding for the opportunity to reap big bucks, a treaty of brotherhood between Tyre and Israel, going all the way back to the days of David. With friends like the king and the merchants of Tyre, who needed enemies, as they say? The guilt of the Tyrians was aggravated because they sold God's people, Israelites, as slaves to the Edomites, who were the bitter enemies of Israel. So the Lord says, verse 10, I will send fire upon the walls of Tyre that will consume her fortresses. All her protection will go up in flames, and all of her pride will be reduced to ashes for what she had done. You know, when it comes to money, we should know, greed knows no bounds. Many people will stop at nothing to make a little or a lot, even if getting their piece of the rock, the old prudential ad, means taking a piece out of other people. But God sees all that, and unless people repent, He will not forget. And once He decides, as I said earlier, that the cup is full, He will not relent. As what I earlier likened ominously to the circling of the nations like a bird of prey, the next target of divine terror is Edom itself, just mentioned in connection with Tyre. Thus says the Lord, for three transgressions of Edom and for four, that poetic formulation saying the sins are sufficient, because he pursued his brother, Jacob that is, with the sword and cast off all pity, and his anger just tore perpetually and he kept his wrath forever. So I will send fire upon Timon, and it shall devour the strongholds of Bozra, cities in Tyre. Edom's sin, of course, is inexcusable per se, because it was driven by sheer vitriol and envy. But since Jacob and Esau were family, to treat a brother nation in that way was in the eyes of God high crime. The time for punishing that had come. Sin is sin. Every sin is capital transgression of God's law. Every sin is a revolt against God. And the wages of sin is, was, and ever shall be, death. So in one sense, one sin is as bad as the other. However, some sins, while they have no more gravity than this one or that one, are more heinous because they are more against nature. And so it was with Edom or Esau. There are, I say, diverse sins, all capital in the eyes of God, but some are also more perverse, more unnatural. In this case, where there should have been natural affection between Edom and Israel, there was none. Brother slaughtering brother was especially ugly and offensive in the eyes of God, and for that Edom would be consumed by the imminent judgment of God who holds all humans of every tongue, tribe, nation, and race accountable. In light of this scorching indictment of Edom, the brother of Jacob, can you imagine how exposed to judgment are those vicious persons who loudly profess to be members of Christ and his body, and show no compunction or hesitation about slandering, vilifying, and otherwise mistreating their brothers and sisters in Christ out of jealousy or wounded pride or self-seeking motives? Edom or Edward or Elsie, it's all the same to God, and about that he serves notice right here. Next in line for judgment is Ammon, verse 13, descendants of Lot, nephew of Abraham, positioned on the east side of the Jordan River. For three transgressions of the Ammonites, and for four, I will not relent. I will not revoke the punishment. Verse 13. Why? Because they have ripped open pregnant women in Gilead. Why? That they might enlarge their border. So I will kindle a fire in the walls of Rabbah, and it shall devour Ammon's strongholds, with shouting on the day of battle, with a tempest in the day of the whirlwind, and their king shall go into exile, he and his princes together. Like an aggressive territorial dog, from the time of the judges, Ammon was always trying to expand her territory, which the Ammonite kings had centuries before taken from her. But that territory of Ammon became part of the inheritance God gave Israel when in the days of the conquest, after the Exodus, Israel defeated the kings of the Amorites, and their territory became part of the inheritance God designated for Israel. In trying to wrest away from Israel some of that territory and repossess Gilead on the east side of the Jordan, situated just north of Ammon, the Ammonites were cruel and inhuman in their visceral hate for Israel. As they tried to take back what they had since the days of the judges felt belonged to them, they not only left a bloody trail of slain Israelites in their wake, they literally butchered the pregnant women they encountered in their military forays into Israelite territory. With their swords, they would just rip open their wombs, destroying both mothers and their unborn children. Appalling inhumanity. Because of outrages like that, the Lord says to the Ammonites through Amos, I will set fire to the walls of Rabbah, and will consume her fortresses amid war cries in the day of battle, amid violent winds on a stormy day. Her king will go into exile, he and his officials together, says the Lord. At the beginning of chapter 2 of Amos, we find the fifth target of divine terror is Moab. Moab and Ammon were descendants of Lot's two daughters. Both nations were situated on the east side of the Jordan River. The more northerly of the two was Ammon. Moab was a more southerly, sharing a border with Edom. In the case of Ammon, the Israelite tribes of Gad and Reuben were interposed between the Ammonites and the Jordan River. Thus Ammon was situated more to the east than Moab, which nation bordered on the southern half of the Dead Sea. Where Israel was concerned, from the biblical record, political relations with the Moabites remind you of Ruth, the Moabitess, an ancestor of David. Things gyrated from somewhat friendly in the time of David to very hostile. In the case of the Ammonites, things were more regularly unfriendly over time. But in the case of the mounting sins of Moab, what is cited as the proverbial straw that broke the camel's back of God's patience is her desecration of the bones of the king of Edom, which might prompt the question, who cares? So what? He was already dead. On this judgment, I cite the comments of Jeffrey Niehaus in his commentary on the Minor Prophets. I quote, Moab has committed a frightful offense, diabolical in its intensity. It has carried out its unbrotherly hostility against Edom to the furthest extreme. By burning the bones of its king, it indicated a desire for complete destruction of the peace and even the soul of Edom's king for eternity, with obvious implications for its attitude toward Edom as a whole. So this crime against a non-Israelite underscores the social nature of the crimes these oracles condemn. Amos represents God as holding the nations responsible, not only for the sins against his people, but against other nations as well. Crimes against humanity bring God's punishment. This observation is a powerful motivation for God's people to oppose mistreatment and neglect of their fellow human beings. The place of burial and the remains of the dead were considered sacred in the ancient Near East. End of quote. So what strikes our modern ear, as perhaps no more than an insult to the dead, which is bad enough, was really an action that in its spirit told volumes about the sheer diabolical hate revealed in the process to God. Some things reveal a lot more about the hearts of men than they might on the surface say to us at a distance. Sin has consequences, and greater sin has even greater consequences. By the way, all sin, let me digress for a moment, I have said is capital. But that said, some sins in the eyes of God are greater than others in their enormity. Some people don't get this. Jesus told Pilate in John 19:11, "The one who handed me over to you is guilty of a greater sin." Just thought I would inject that sidebar before someone objects to the idea of one sin being greater than another. True, there are no insignificant sins. The wages of all sin is death, I repeat, but still some guilt is greater than other guilt. And in John 19:11, Jesus himself said so. Three calamities will strike Moab as a result. God would send the fire of his judgment upon Kirioth, either a major city or perhaps a cluster of cities, more likely the former, as in Jeremiah 48:24. That will reduce her fortresses to ashes. Moab will go down in a great tumult amid war cries and a blast of a trumpet of invaders. The Assyrians are in view. And God would decapitate Moab's government like the head of a snake. Her rulers and all of her officials would be destroyed. Judgment upon Judah. Thus says the Lord, for three transgressions of Judah and for four I will not revoke punishment, I will not relent, as in the NIV, because they have rejected the law of the Lord, and they have not kept his statutes, but their lies have led them astray, those after which their fathers walked. So I will send a fire upon Judah, and it shall devour the strongholds of Jerusalem. Judah, the southern kingdom, and Jerusalem are the sixth target. And what's the great sin which would trigger God's righteous fury, for which he will not relent in his punishment of them? Well, tune in next session, and we'll talk about that. Thank you, dear friends, for joining us. God bless you, and have a wonderful day.
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1: Maintaining dry weather through the night, our low at 50. Overcast for Friday, slim chance of a shower, and our Friday high upper 60s. Scattered rain Friday night to the low upper 40s. And then the more elevated chances for rain and thunderstorms starting to pick up here Saturday, the high 65. Dry Sunday, more rain by Sunday night. I'm meteorologist Jennifer Naramore on KPDQ.
2: I'm Ruth Kramer with Mission Network News. On Monday night, Russia struck Kyiv and other cities across Ukraine with dozens of missiles and over 650 drones. It was the third heavy assault on Kyiv in less than a month. At least 22 people were killed. Eric Mock from Slava Gospel Association says Westerners might call the attack an escalation. But for Ukrainians,
3: for them, it has become commonplace almost every night to have air raid sirens, to hear explosions, to hear about the loss of life.
2: One teenager Mock met in Ukraine was 16-year-old Polina.
3: Her counsel to us was simply this: appreciate the peace that you have.
2: SGA comes alongside hundreds of churches in Ukraine. Pray with them for peace and for many to turn to Christ in the midst of suffering. Prayer points and action steps can be found at missionnews.org. And a Mission Christ shipping container headed to Uganda was delayed at sea by geopolitical tensions, but has finally reached the country. This shipment will establish a Christian library, allowing for the continued distribution of Bibles, Christian books, and seminary materials. And Mission Christ hopes to continue to send two shipments a year to Uganda. Jason Wolford tells us,
4: this is a country that is known to be a Christian nation. But the problem, like so many places around the world, is people have professed and confessed Jesus to be their Lord and Savior, which is great for their eternity and their salvation. But without the Word of God, which they don't have, they don't know what God has to say about the rest of the situation.
2: Pray that the powerful Word of God will disciple Christians and that Mission Cry will continue to have the resources to do this work. 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I'm Ruth Kramer.
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1: Of course that Kevin show is going to be great. 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
8: I'm Ruth Kramer with Mission Network News. On Monday night, Russia struck Kyiv and other cities across Ukraine with dozens of missiles and over 650 drones. It was the third heavy assault on Kyiv in less than a month. At least 22 people were killed. Eric Mock from Slava Gospel Association says Westerners might call the attack an escalation, but for Ukrainians,
9: for them, it has become commonplace almost every night to have air raid sirens, to hear explosions, to hear about the loss of life.
8: One teenager Mock met in Ukraine was 16-year-old Polina.
9: Her counsel to us was simply this: appreciate the peace that you have.
8: SGA comes alongside hundreds of churches in Ukraine. Pray with them for peace and for many to turn to Christ in the midst of suffering. Prayer points and action steps can be found at missionnews.org. And a Mission Christ shipping container headed to Uganda was delayed at sea by geopolitical tensions, but has finally reached the country. This shipment will establish a Christian library, allowing for the continued distribution of Bibles, Christian books, and seminary materials. And Mission Christ hopes to continue to send two shipments a year to Uganda. Jason Wolford tells us,
10: this is a country that is known to be a Christian nation. But the problem, like so many places around the world, is people have professed and confessed Jesus to be their Lord and Savior, which is great for their eternity and their salvation. But without the Word of God, which they don't have, they don't know what God has to say about the rest of the situation.
8: Pray that the powerful Word of God will disciple Christians and that Mission Cry will continue to have the resources to do this work. 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I'm Ruth Kramer.
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13: 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It's Kevin McCullough, Monday through Friday, on That Kevin Show. Now, from the Connors and Sullivan Broadcast Studios, the man who is not what he wants to be, but is way grateful that he's not who he used to be, here, Kevin!
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19: 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My beverage, fresh from the That Kevin Show mug. 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So do that over at thatkevinshow.com. 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

0: straight ahead. 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And now, from the Connors and Sullivan Broadcast Studios, the man who is not what he wants to be, but is way grateful that he's not who he used to be, here's
1: those of you who are attempting to do all that we can to get as many of those young people into Angel Tree Camp this summer. Several more of you helped us yesterday. I'm grateful for that. More on my thoughts about just how grateful I am to you coming up later this hour. We've got some breaking news to start the show with. We normally do. It's just turning into a regular everyday thing. And I want to start this out by saying, you know, it's one of those situations where I had a feeling about a guy for a long time. And I'm talking about former Ambassador John Bolton. He was kind of a snaky little guy. He wouldn't return phone calls. His people were always like mysterious on the phone about, you know, whether or not he would come on shows or whatever. And then when President Trump put him in the cabinet, I thought, well, he must be a pretty straightforward guy because Trump suffers no fools on this kind of stuff. And then we saw what he did to President Trump, stabbed him in the back, said all kinds of horrible things about him, tried to run against him for president in the next cycle. That didn't work out so well. And it turns out that today he's pled guilty to retaining classified information. 60 months in prison, $2.25 million in fines. Friends, that's not because he spilled ice cream on the carpet. He retained things he wasn't supposed to retain, and one of the charges is that he transmitted some of that classified information. Now, conservatives will look like complete hypocrites if we sit here and we get all torqued about Jim Comey and Hillary Clinton and the 33,000 emails and the bathtub server in Colorado and all the other junk that went with that, and we don't call out our own guy on doing the same thing. John Bolton did not act honorably with his right to classified information. And in fact, it appears because he pled guilty to it, he acted criminally

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9: 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Now, from the Connors and Sullivan Broadcast Studios, the man who is not what he wants to be, but is way grateful that he's not who he used to be, here, Kevin!
14: All right, thank you for having me. You know I love... Well, I love to hear the show open. Whenever I hear the show open, I get so excited because I like, we're going to have a good time. My beverage, fresh from the That Kevin Show mug. Have you registered to win one? We're going to give one away every Friday. So do that over at thatkevinshow.com. But there is one story I've been waiting to do a monologue for. Because this is the kind of story that I think sums up the entirety of everything that's wrong with the mainstream media. You may not have known this, but I was in a Super Bowl. Did you know that? Did you know that, David? No, you didn't know that? Did Lady Tanika know that? No, nobody knew that? I guess I was the only one that knew that. Because I was in a Super Bowl. No, I was literally in a Super Bowl. I didn't play on one of the teams, but I traveled. And the buddy that invited me gave me a ticket, and it was a VIP ticket because he's a big important actor, hotshot. And I was, you know, talk radio host, not completely unimportant, but not a big hotshot actor. And the ticket allowed us to go walk around on the field, and we got to see, you know, Tom Brady throw a ball and Eli Manning threw a ball on the other side. And we got to, like, you know, take a look and see what they were doing. And everybody was running around. They had their headphones on. It was all very, very cool. It was that Super Bowl where, do you remember this? You probably remember this. After the Giants beat them, because this was the last time the two of them played each other in the Super Bowl. After the Giants beat them, the next day, Giselle, who was then married to Tom Brady, comes out and goes, well, I don't know what everyone is supposed to do. Tom cannot throw the ball and catch the ball at the same time. She was very defensive of the fact that her man had lost his second Super Bowl to Eli Manning, who I don't think Eli Manning had any other Super Bowls except for the two times he beat the greatest of all time in Super Bowl. Anyway, that was the Super Bowl. And I was there. I was in the Super Bowl. I was on the field. I touched the artificial grass. I smelled the body odor of the players. I felt the intensity inside the stadium. I was in the Super Bowl. I mean, that counts, right?

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6: Their business normally, as if he's not coming. Well, it'll be like that the day he does come, too. So it's simply talking about the obliviousness of the world at the moment that he's going to come. Some people think, well, the days of Noah were days of great corruption. The Old Testament says the earth was filled with violence and the thoughts of and intents of men's hearts was only evil continually. And that is true. The Bible does say that in Genesis. But Jesus did not say that those are the ways in which the days before his coming will resemble the days of Noah. I mean, there's many things that could be said about the days of Noah, no doubt. Since Noah lived 900 years, there's probably a lot of things happened. Jesus could, if this is what he wanted to say, Jesus could have said, it'll be like the days of Noah. People were committing adultery. They were murdering each other. They were raping. They were cheating each other. They were robbing. And you know, because those things are no doubt true. Those things were happening in the days of Noah. But Jesus didn't mention those. He said, it'll be like the days of Noah when people were eating and drinking, which is, by the way, a very innocent thing to do. Getting married, which is also an innocent thing to do. Buying and selling, which is for the most part an innocent thing to do. In other words, all the things that Jesus mentioned people will be doing are innocent things. He's not describing the moral condition being like the days of Noah. He could have, and it would have been easy enough to do so. In fact, also in Luke 17, he also spoke it would be like the days of Lot and when he left Sodom. And again, it's saying the same thing. They were eating and drinking, doing normal stuff. And then the fire came down. He didn't say they were, committing homosexual acts and things like that, which we know they were. In other words, when Jesus likens his coming to the destruction of Sodom or like the coming of the flood in Noah's day, he's not saying that society will resemble the societies that were judged there, though they might. He's not saying they won't. He's not saying they will. He's saying nothing about that. He's simply saying those societies, when they came under judgment, were oblivious. They had no idea that judgment was going to hit them that day. And they just went on with their normal business. So that doesn't really tell us anything about the geopolitical things going on or condition of the world. It just tells us Jesus will come, as he put it, at a time when you're not expecting him. So, but why doesn't Jesus come back now? If there's something he's waiting for, what is it? Well, I don't think he's given us any information about what he's expecting the world to be like, but he has given us information about what he expects the church to be like. And if you want to look at, indicators that maybe the coming of the Lord is near or not, you might be looking at the church, because that's the project that God's been working on. It's because of the church and its mission not yet being completed that he hasn't pulled us out, I believe. I mean, it's just, we've got a project. And it's not done yet. Now, what is that project? Well, one thing Jesus said in Matthew 28:20 or 28:19, go and make disciples of all nations, baptizing them in the name of the Father, the Son, Holy Spirit, and teaching them to observe everything I've commanded you. So the church has a commission to disciple the nations. All people of all nations need to hear the gospel, and they need to be discipled. And that includes not just baptizing them, which gets them into the church. It means teaching them to observe everything Jesus said, which is kind of a long-term thing. It's an educational process. And so that's something that Jesus commissioned us to do. And Jesus said in Matthew 24:14 that this gospel of the kingdom must be preached in all the world as a witness to all nations, and then the end will come. So obviously universal preaching of the gospel to all nations apparently has to happen first. We also have to see conditions in the church a certain way. Paul said in Ephesians 4, verses 11 through 13, he said, he gave some apostles, some prophets, some evangelists, some pastors and teachers for the equipping of the saints, for the work of the ministry, for the building up of the body of Christ, until we all come in the unity of the faith and of the knowledge of the Son of God unto a mature man. That is, the church collectively has to become a mature entity, a mature man. And it hasn't. And he says that'll be marked by unity.

and led you 40 years in the wilderness to possess the land of the Amorite. I raised up some of your sons for prophets and some of your young men for Nazarites. Is it not so, O people of Israel, declares the Lord? We'll stop right there for a moment. What the Lord zeroes in on in the case of Israel, the northern kingdom, is her outrageous social sins. Following the same formula, Amos conveys the condemnation of the Lord for three sins of Israel, even for four, a formula, a poetic formula, that simply implies a more than sufficient number to bring down God's judgment. I will not relent. Your fate is signed, sealed, and delivered. Why? Well, the social injustice taking place in the northern kingdom breaks all bounds. They sell the innocent for silver, the needy for a pair of sandals. The population, particularly at the top, was so avaricious that they had no compunction about causing, by legal or illegal means, innocent persons to be sold into bondage for money. And they maybe placed so little value on human life that they bartered human beings in the marketplace for no better price than a pair of sandals. Like cattle, people were treated like mere commodities for bartering, with no human sympathy or compassion. In short, they were cruel like the brothers of Joseph, who sold him to the Midianite traders to be put on the Egyptian slave market. Of course, this indictment implies that this sort of social injustice was normal. It was not a rare crime done in some corner of the 10 northern tribes. So in verse 7, in graphic language, the Lord condemns their treatment of the poor. They trample on the heads of the poor as on the dust of the ground and deny justice to the oppressed. In Hebrew, it is ambiguous whether it means the avaricious pant after the dust of the ground on the head of the poor, or whether it means, as the NIV translates it, they trample on the heads of the poor as on the dust of the ground. Trample is the more normal translation. That favors the NIV rendering. The basic idea is, I think, that the rich walk all over the poor in their greed and in their disrespect for the little people. And that has been the case from time immemorial. But it certainly should not have been the case among God's people. The people of Israel, the northern kingdom, should have known better. For God is the God of the widow, the orphaned. In other words, He's the God of the weak and the helpless. The Lord takes deep offense at the heartless who abuse and take advantage of the weak and the helpless. God will repay such conduct and bring the heartless to grief. This, my friends, is a timeless principle. It's not applicable to His covenant people alone. God created all men in His image, and He takes offense when anybody, with callous disregard, tramples on that image, as here described. What Amos is here depicting is not just wanton disregard for human dignity, and cases where might makes it right to step all over those who are in no position to resist the bullying of the powerful, who are able, by their influence and their bribes, to manipulate the legal system, such as it was, to the disadvantage of the weak. A clear case of social and economic oppression. Also, we see here that sexual immorality was rampant. It crossed the boundaries of the law and human decency. Although we cannot know whether the habits described here in this indictment of Israel have to do with sexual transgressions involved in the rituals of idol worship, that's probably what is referred to here, or possibly have reference to father and son sharing the same streetwalker, or more likely making a mutual sex toy of a house servant or concubine. The latter is perhaps more likely, since according to the standards of the law, it was tantamount to incest for a father and a son to share the same partner. See Leviticus 18,

0: 13:7 and 15, and 20:11 on that point. That kind of sin was common practice in Israel at this time. As we see all too commonly in our own day, sexual boundaries are crashed and trashed with absolutely no thought of divine displeasure or threat of retribution. Sexual sins, folks, especially, have such a calcifying effect on the human conscience that they can harden the moral conscience almost beyond repair. A society at that point loses every sense of dignity and decency, even to the point of boasting in its newfound sexual freedom and to the point of admiring those who push the envelope. The end of Romans chapter 1. That's something we see in our day constantly in the entertainment industry, which wants nothing more than the reign of sexual anarchy. This, too, was one of the signal sins that begged for the judgment of God upon the northern kingdom. As McComsky points out, the Lord, through the prophet, puts his finger on a huge gap between their religious rites, R-I-T-E-S, and moral righteousness. As the Lord accuses them as a matter of course, they lie down beside every altar, supposedly to the Lord, on garments taken in pledge, garments that by law should have been returned by creditors to their debtors every night, lest the debtor freeze. There was no regard for the statutes of God. There was no care for the plight of the debtors, who may need that clothing for the night hours. See Exodus 22, verses 25 through 26, and Deuteronomy 24, verses 12 through 13. On that point, contrary to God's statutes, Amos declares, they callously keep items of clothing overnight that have been pawned by the needy to cover debt, and these people sprawl out on those garments in their places of worship, where also they carouse with wine purchased with unjust fines imposed on the poor who are too weak to resist their legal chicanery. Social injustice reigns. That's the picture here. And the Lord God is indignant with their complicity. This is supposedly the covenant community where fraternal love and compassion was supposed to abound. But what God finds is its absence without leave. Folks, it is always wrong of us to ignore human poverty that we can alleviate. But it is especially wrong of us to bypass the needs of our own family to reach out to total strangers. There's just something wrong with that picture, yet I see it so often. How is it, I wonder, that some people feel better about themselves when they feed and clothe perfect strangers while they neglect the needs of their own families? That is so weird, not to mention wrong, yet that's what was going on in Israel. We're talking about the social injustice to the family of God. Well, in verse 9, in all of this faithless deviation from God's commandments, there was with it all a singular lack of gratitude for God's faithfulness to them in fulfilling His promises. By the way, you will always find that linkage. Jesus Himself said it. Where there is low gratitude for God, there will be low love for God. The Lord says, yet I destroyed. How can you forget? I destroyed the Amorites before them. The Amorites were tall as cedars and strong as oaks. I destroyed their fruit above and their roots below. But Israel came to be proud of her conquest of the land and attributed their success to their own prowess. But the Lord here makes it crystal clear that it was not owing to them, but strictly to Him. I destroyed. I destroyed. Nothing good ever comes to the individual or the nation that forgets God. Woe to the nation that forgets God. Woe to our own for forgetting God. You and I may not be able to fix our nation in that regard. But folks, you and I as believers in the Lord Jesus Christ can make very certain that we are not among those found guilty of such ingratitude. Historically, the Ammonites were the most powerful tribe of the Canaanites. They had a tall gene. So, by the norm of the day, they were gigantic in stature compared to others. But when Israel entered the promised land, God cut the Amorites down to size. He exterminated them, despite their strength and height. After the time of Joshua, Israel did not get the memo. They returned to their own ways and to other gods. So often that happens when people flourish and prosper, as Moses warned in Deuteronomy 8. Now they are on the cusp of awful accountability. But before that, the Lord declares, I brought you people up out of Egypt. I led you for 40 years in the wilderness and gave you the land of the Amorites. He's saying, my faithfulness to you has a long history, certainly enough that you should never forget me, as you have. Along the way, the Lord says, I provided special gifts to you, that I would not be a silent God, so that you would not be left in the dark as to my will, my purposes, and my plans. He says, verse 10, these two manifestations of divine mercy Moses impressed more than once upon the heart of the people in his last addresses, to urge them in consequence to hold fast to the divine commands and to the love of God. Deuteronomy 8, verses 2 and following. Follow God, you flourish. Don't follow God, you founder. Dear friends, nothing has ever changed about those equations. That's why this is so relevant to us. We're not just interested in the history, but some things are timeless, and these are among them. Well, in verse 11, the Lord complains against Israel. I also raised up prophets, my spokesmen, from among your children, raised up Nazarites from among your youth. Is this not true, people of Israel? He's saying, to what other nation on the face of the earth did God give inspired spokesmen and even inspired women like Deborah and Huldah, who were organs of the very revelation of God, so that there could be no mistake about my promises, precepts, and principles, so that there would be no mistaking the ways of wisdom and the ways of folly, no mistaking between the way of life and the way of death. Only Israel, in the broad sense of the term, was to date the beneficiary of this gracious gift. On the other hand, the provision of the Nazarites, who set themselves apart and dedicated themselves to the service of God, which service included the difficult vow of abstaining from any consumption of wine, all symbolic models of and pointers to Israel in its unique calling among the nations to be set apart and dedicated to God. That provision for the Nazarites was another gift of grace. The Lord raised up Nazarites, people who, as outstanding examples of life consecrated to the Lord, provided you visible testimony, models, examples of the humility of heart and the purity of life that are appropriate before the great King. They were a class set aside by holy motivation to live a more austere life dedicated to Yahweh. The vow of the Nazarite, Numbers 6, 1-21, stipulated that one so separated must not drink wine, wine vinegar, or even grape juice, must not eat grapes or raisins, must allow his or her hair to grow long and never cut it, as long as the vow of separation pertained, and must remain ceremonially clean. So, the Nazarites were a sort of holy order who symbolized or portrayed to Israel, in their rigid conformity to the stipulations of that Nazarite order, the faithful obedience to the law of God that the Lord expected of his people. Look at the Nazarites. See how they conform to the stipulations of their order. Here's the memo. In the same way, express your dedication to God by getting on board with the stipulations of his word. So God gave them all they needed in the way of direction. He gave them reliable communication, a helpful illustration or analogy of the dedication he expected of the nations in the Nazarites. Did they appreciate these gifts? No. Rather, they had such contempt for these provisions of grace that they pressed and seduced any who would be Nazarites to break their vows to God, partake of wine, contrary to the rules of their order. Bottom line, nothing was sacred to them. That included their contempt for the revelation of the Word of God. Basically, they ordered God's prophets to shut up, to stuff it. It is a terrible sin to refuse to listen to God's word. It is doubly wicked when people refuse to even let the prophets speak God's word. You made the Nazarites drink wine and commanded the prophets, saying, "You shall not prophesy," verse 12. "Behold, I will press you down in your place, as a cart full of sheaves presses down. Flight shall perish from the swift, the strong shall not retain his strength, nor the mighty save his life. He who handles a bow shall not stand, and he who is swift of foot shall not save himself, nor shall he who rides the horse save his life. And he who is stout of heart among the mighty shall flee away naked in that day." An awful judgment that is about to descend upon Israel. In a vivid way, the Lord declares to Israel the imminent high cost of her great sins. As I've often pointed out, when it comes to God's settlement with sinners, we often see in his punishments a certain poetic justice. Here the power players in Israel have been notoriously oppressive toward the poor, have even crushed the innocent in their cruelty and greed. Now the crushing are about to get crushed. We'll pick up there next time, dear friends. God bless you, and have a wonderful day.
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